Earth is a theory that made the composer think of the Amazon as a product of human activity and about a relationship with our environment, one which is becoming ever more fractious. The music then rests on this metaphor, where the Amazon is represented musically, not by nature sounds or even music by indigenous cultures, but rather by more recent folk styles. The three styles represented are capoeira from Brazil, calypso from southern Venezuela, and chicha from Peru and Colombia. These three styles are meant to represent the human culture that has evolved alongside the Amazon and that continues to thrive today. The work is built as a series of cycles that get longer and longer to represent the geological time passing before it's distorted either harmonically, melodically, or rhythmically. Each cycle unleashes some destruction, with the final one bringing about a terrifying chaos. The destruction of these musical styles is meant to represent the loss, not only of the environment, but of cultures and music. After this chaos, a chorale of sorts emerges and the orchestra comes together in a call to action for all of us to do our part in ensuring the future of our planet.

Born December 2nd, 1866, Harry Thacker Burley was a classical and choral composer, arranger, and professional baritone singer. Often credited as the first black composer, instrumental in developing American music characterized in folk songs, spirituals, feared songs, and art songs, Burley's compositions and arrangements made these cultural hallmarks available to classical artists by arranging these styles in the classical tradition. Burley introduced Antonin Dvorak to black American music, which influenced some of Dvorak's most famous compositions and led the Czech composer to declare that black music would become the basis of American classical music. Through Mown and Pines is the first movement from his 1907 From the Southland, his only work for solo piano. In it, he was able to invent original melodies that convincingly match the heartfelt style of the quoted folk melodies. Estimates of Burley's original musical output range from 200 to 300 songs. His art songs and spirituals were so popular during the late 1910s and 1920s that almost no vocal recitalist gave a concert in a major city without singing them. Adding to his artistic legacy, Burley was a founding member of ASCAP in 1914 and became a member of the board of the organization in 1941.

Composer, pianist, and leader of one of the most famed jazz orchestras from 1923 until his death in 1974. Among the large-scale works that occupied Ellington's creative efforts, in the later years of his life, there were various suites, film scores, and The River. The River Suite consists of 7 sections extracted from the complete ballet, which premiered in 1971. Commissioned by the American Ballet Theater for choreographer Alvin Ailey in 1970, The River was to be all water music, and it was to follow the course of this dream through various stages, from the spring, through a meander, a falls, a lake, a whirlpool, and then gurgling rapids. The first section of the suite, Spring, awakens with a solo French horn, followed by a warm and sensuous English horn, before unfolding into lush, impressionistic, and sweeping textures throughout the orchestra around a single melodic theme. While the genius of Duke Ellington is a given, and his influence on the development of jazz as an art form cannot be overstated, one can only wonder what he could have accomplished had he dedicated more time to the symphonic genre.

Born August 18, 1907 in Atlanta, Georgia, Howard Swanson was an African-American composer who studied at the Cleveland Institute of Music and was later taught by the famed Nadia Boulanger in Paris. Of the many African-American composers to have been lauded for high quality of their songwriting, Swanson remains at the top of that long list despite having what some might consider a less than prolific career. Swanson's compositional hallmark is rooted in his personal authenticity, sensitivity, lyrical intimacy, and a refined yet evocative mastery of harmony not at all common among American composers of his time. His second symphony, more commonly known as his Short Symphony, was composed in 1948 and premiered in 1950 with the New York Philharmonic. It won the Music Critics Circle Award for the best orchestral work premiered during the 1950 and 51 season. Audience response to the work was overwhelmingly enthusiastic, and the astute New York Herald Tribune critic Virgil Thompson praised the neoclassical symphony for its highly personal nature and for speaking clearly, warmly, modestly, and at the same time with authority.

Born June 9th, 1891 in Peru, Indiana, a composer and songwriter who needs little to no introduction, Cole Porter has become one of the most prolific and well-known creators and contributors to the American songbook. His hallmarks include lyrics and scores that are full of witty, catchy, and urbane lyrics. We are super excited to introduce rising vocalist and operatic superstar Kimberly Kinney, reimagining and providing a modern take on the standard hit So In Love. Kimberly Kinney is a graduate of Butler University, earning her bachelor's and master's in opera performance. However, from R&B to arias, Kimberly Kinney is one voice to listen, watch, and look for.

Darker America is a 1924 symphonic tone poem by American composer William Grant Still. The composition, exploring themes of sorrow, hope, and prayer, is a work derived from Still's studies with modernist composers of his time. In the work, Still uses melodic hallmarks found in African-American music, such as spirituals and blues. The work was first performed on November 22, 1926, in New York City. Darker America, as its title suggests, is representative of, in Still's words, the American Negro. The serious and contemplative side of his personality and existence as a black man in America is presented and is intended to suggest the triumph of a people over their sorrows through fervent prayer. The beginning of the theme of the American Negro was announced by the strings in unison. Following a short development of this melody, the English horn announces the sorrow theme, which is followed immediately by the theme of hope, which is given to muted brass accompanied by strings and woodwind. Strongly contrasted moods follow, leading up to the triumph of a people near the end, at which point the three principal themes are combined. The composition is described as a modernist work by 20th century standards, yet remains painfully relevant as America continues to advance well into the 21st century, replete with the all-too-familiar cycle of sorrow, hope, and triumph for black Americans rooted in the evolution of centuries of systemic oppression, disadvantage, and marginalization.

0: This program is brought to you in part by the musicians of the ICO, the Indiana Arts Commission, the Arts Council of Indianapolis, and the National Endowment for the Arts. This program is a copyrighted work of the ICO, all rights reserved. 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Thanks to our guest host this evening, music sociologist Joshua Thompson, and thank you for listening. I'm your host, John Coleman.
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4: Welcome to Harmonia. I'm Angela Mariani. This hour, we're celebrating one of the laureates of Early Music America's 2025 Emerging Artist Showcase, historical pianist Charlotte Tang. She brings us a selection of drawing room classics recorded on a reproduction Graf piano at the Banff Center in Alberta, Canada. We'll hear intimate solo works by 19th century piano celebrities from Friedrich Kalkbrenner to Clara Schumann. Then later on our featured release, Holland Baroque and Constantinople bring us a cross-cultural musical dialogue inspired by the 13th century meeting of St. Francis of Assisi and Egyptian Sultan Malik al-Khamil.

quest'amore, questo gioco che agli amanti tanto piace, è un malore, è un rio fuoco che perturba ogni mia pace. 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

Constantinople's take on Claudio Saracini's Quest'amore, This Love, under the direction of Marco Beasley and Kia Tabassian. More Constantinople ahead on this hour's featured release. Though we may think of early music as belonging to the distant past, the threshold for historical performance is constantly moving forward as musicians' practices and technologies shift over time. While much of the keyboard repertory celebrated in early 19th century Europe may be familiar to the modern pianist, the instruments for which it was written are less so. Artists like Charlotte Tang bring new life to these works with a unique color palette and expressive range of historically accurate pianos. Tang's program is modeled after the intimate drawing room concerts popular in 19th century England, where wealthy patrons often looked to the European mainland for instruments and repertory, such as this prelude by Friedrich Kalkbrenner.

Friedrich Kalkbrenner's Prelude in A-flat Major, Opus 88, No. 17, performed by Charlotte Tang as part of the 2025 Early Music America Emerging Artist Showcase. After training in Paris and Vienna, Kalkbrenner worked in London between 1814 and 1823, where he performed at the Argyle Rooms, a Philharmonic Society concert venue that burned down in 1830. Next on Tang's program is the first movement of Franz Schubert's Sonata in G Major, D894. Schubert was particularly fond of Graf pianos like the Regier replica we hear today.

Charlotte Tang performed the first movement, Molto Moderato e Cantabile, from Franz Schubert's Sonata in G Major, D894. Unlike the other composers represented on this program, Clara Schumann's heyday was later in the 19th century, but her music was often performed alongside favorites from the piano's earlier days. Next up, a romance composed just before her 1840 marriage to Robert Schumann.

0: Romance in E-flat minor, Clara Schumann's Opus 11, No. 1. We heard historical pianist and Early Music America emerging artist laureate Charlotte Tang. You're listening to Harmonia. I'm Angela Mariani.
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0: Welcome back. We'll step back into our 19th century drawing room with one of Felix Mendelssohn's Lieder ohne Worte, Songs Without Words, performed on a replica of an early 19th century Graf piano. This particular lied is also known as Spring Song or Camberwell Green, after a London park Mendelssohn visited while staying with relatives in the early 1840s.

Spring Song, or Camberwell Green, from Felix Mendelssohn's Lieder ohne Worte, Songs Without Words, Opus 62, No. 6. Historical pianist Charlotte Tang performed as part of the 2025 Early Music America Emerging Artist Showcase. Tang's program closes with Schubert's energetic F minor impromptu, composed at the end of his life and unpublished until 1839, over a decade after his death.

Franz Schubert's 1827 Impromptu in F minor, D935, number 4, played on a Regier Graf piano by Charlotte Tang, one of three laureates selected to perform on Early Music America's 2025 Emerging Artist Showcase. You're listening to Harmonia. I'm Angela Mariani. Moving on to this hour's featured recording, for their premier collaboration album, Dialogos, ensembles Holland Baroque and Constantinople were inspired by the story of a peaceful encounter amidst the chaos of the Fifth Crusade. During the siege of the Egyptian city of Damietta in 1219, Francis of Assisi crossed enemy lines unarmed and was brought before Sultan Malik al-Kamil, who welcomed him with hospitality. Their meeting has become a symbol of religious tolerance and respect for shared humanity, ideas that resonate through this album's blend of Persian, Ottoman, and early Baroque musical traditions. We'll begin with a tune by 17th-century Polish-born Ottoman musician Ali Ufki.

Ali Ufki's Maqam Mukhayer Semai, orchestrated by violinist Judith Steinbrink. Holland Baroque in Constantinople on this hour's featured release, Dialogos, Francis of Assisi meets Malik Akamil. Next, a new work by Holland Baroque keyboardist Tineke Steinbrink, drawing on texts by 13th century Persian poet Saadi Shirazi and Francis of Assisi's Canticles of the Sun.

Walking in the Desert by Tineke Steenbrink of Holland Baroque, in collaboration with Constantinople on their 2026 pentatone release, Dialogos. In addition to Persian and Ottoman music, several tracks on Dialogos draw material from the Laudario di Cortona, a late 13th century source of Franciscan hymns. Judith Steinbrink's Lauda combines Alta Trinita Beata with Farsi translations of Francis of Assisi's Canticles of the Sun. We'll preface Steinbrink's work with an excerpt of the original Lauda.

0: La Dolce Vista, with an excerpt of Alta Trinita Beata, High and Blessed Trinity, from the 13th century codex Laudario di Cortona, followed by Judith Steinbrink's Lauda, performed by Holland Baroque and Constantinople, on this hour's featured release, Dialogos, Francis of Assisi meets Malik al-Kamil. Harmonia is part of the educational mission of Indiana University and is a co-production of WFIU Public Radio and Early Music America, a national organization that advocates and supports the historical performance of music of the past. Additional resources come from the William and Gail Cook Music Library at the Indiana University Jacobs School of Music. 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And follow us on Facebook by searching for Harmonia Early Music. The writer for this edition of Harmonia is Chelsea Belt. Thanks to our studio engineer Brock Hannon and our production team, Luann Johnson, Christopher Burris, and John Bailey. I'm Angela Mariani, inviting you to join us again for the next edition of Harmonia.
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7: On the next Fresh Air, Lisa Kudrow. She's up for two Emmys for the final season of The Comeback, playing Valerie Cherish, an actress who will endure almost anything to keep working. We'll talk about saying goodbye to a character she's played over the span of 21 years and why she recently binged the series Friends for the first time. 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
0: 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I'm Michelle Martin.
9: I'm Leila Fadel.
10: And I'm A. Martinez. You may be familiar with Anthony Hopkins, the Oscar and Emmy-winning actor.
11: A census taker once tried to test me. I ate his liver with some fava beans and a nice Chianti.
10: Or perhaps you read his memoir or watched films he produced or directed. But have you heard his music? This week, he has a new album of orchestral works composed over six decades. They were recorded with London's Philharmonia Orchestra, led by superstar conductor Gustavo Dudamel. Hopkins had a chest cold when we spoke, but that didn't dampen his enthusiasm to talk about his musical beginnings.
12: I was born in 1937. In the post-war years, Britain was flooded with MGM musicals. There was Sinatra and Benny Goodman and people like that. And for some reason, it stuck with me. So much so that I wanted to compose. And I started composing about 1964.

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6: The horror film Paranormal Activity, about a haunted young couple, is now a Broadway play. 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
8: Good morning, I'm Michelle Martin. An Alabama high school football team just ended the longest losing streak in the country. The Columbia Eagles had not won a game since 2015. That's 101 losses in a row. Saturday, they fell behind 14-0 in the first quarter. Then running back Christian Ritchie locked in. He scored 4 touchdowns and ran for more than 200 yards. Final score 41-14. Now can they start a winning streak? It's Morning Edition.
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0: It's Morning Edition from NPR News. I'm Leila Fadel.
8: And I'm Michelle Martin. Good morning. Masha and the Bear is a massively popular animated series that's become an unexpected new front in the war between Russia and Ukraine. And Charles Mainz is in Moscow to explain why. Good morning, Charles.
10: Good morning, Michelle.
8: So for people who've never seen this series, set it up for us.
10: Yeah, sure. It's an animated cartoon that launched in 2009 that's loosely based on a Russian fairy tale. And it tells the story of a precocious young girl named Masha, who befriends and kind of torments a retired circus bear in a village set somewhere in Russia. She's always messing up his house. And the show's insanely popular, dubbed in dozens of languages worldwide. The Masha YouTube channel carries 55 million subscribers, and several episodes rank among the most watched cartoons with billions of views. And the show's expanded its reach after Netflix picked it up a few years ago, even extending the deal this year.
8: Sounds a little like Goldilocks and the Three Bears. She keeps, like, you know, getting in his space and messing it up. So, super popular kids show from Russia. What's the problem?
10: Well, Masha and her bear are now caught up in the cultural animosities that have come with Russia's invasion of Ukraine, where some see a hit Russian children's show. Others, primarily in Ukraine, but not only, see Russian soft power at work. And so last week, Ukraine's president, Volodymyr Zelensky, sanctioned the company behind the show, Animacord. According to Zelensky, their show spreads pro-Russian narratives disguised as children's content and even poses a threat to Ukraine's national security.
8: Is there evidence of that?
10: Well, Animacord, which is currently registered in Cyprus now, says no, and the Kremlin has mocked these allegations. So let's listen.
11: Эти мультфильмы, они покорили весь мир.
10: So here, Kremlin spokesman Dmitry Peskov says that yes, this cartoon series has conquered the world, but through propaganda in the best sense of the word, by highlighting the finest traits in people. You know, and Peskov has a point. The show obviously resonates with young audiences for a reason. They like it, including kids, by the way, in Ukraine, who aren't tuned into politics per se. That said, it is a Russian show, and so yeah, it's full of Russian cultural cues, samovars, balalaikas, that sort of thing, and not to mention the bear, often seen as a symbol of Russian strength and of, to some, menace. And so with all that comes moments that are ripe for interpretation or misinterpretation, like this one, where the bear, trying to defend his garden from a hungry rabbit, recruits Masha to police his patch and gives her a Soviet military cap. Here's Masha in the English version from YouTube.
11: Woohoo! I am right now in the army!
10: So are we watching a platforming of Russian militarism, a shadow play based on current Russian geopolitics, or is this just a little girl and a bear who, for God knows what reason, puts up with her? I mean, everyone brings their baggage to the garden.
12: You know, it's interesting. As I'm listening to this, I'm just wondering if these controversies extend beyond just, you know, Masha.
10: You know, I think they do. I mean, both sides are grappling with some version of this. Russia, for example, bans Ukrainian music and films. People have gone to jail for singing Ukrainian songs or reciting a Ukrainian poem. Meanwhile, Ukraine has grown highly critical of Russian cultural products, even masterworks that many now view through an imperial or, they would argue, chauvinistic lens. So maybe that means not staging a ballet by Tchaikovsky or shelving novels by Russian writers like Dostoevsky or Tolstoy. Not surprisingly, the Kremlin seizes on any of these so-called canceling of Russian culture to drive passions here. But to state the obvious, if Ukraine and Russia are fighting over a cartoon, it's hard to see how we're remotely close to stopping the actual fighting on the front line.
12: That is NPR's Charles Mains in Moscow. Charles, thank you.
10: Thank you.
12: This is Morning Edition from NPR News. I'm Michelle Martin.
0: And I'm Leila Fadel.
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1: Live from NPR News in Washington, I'm Kristen Wright. The Trump administration says today is economic D-Day against Iran as the U.S. prepares to announce new sanctions against Tehran. The U.S. is threatening to escalate economic pressure to force Iran back into negotiations over the Strait of Hormuz. The cattle industry is reacting to the Trump administration's plan to bring in 300,000 metric tons of imported beef with reduced tariffs for 90 days. The move is aimed to temporarily bring down beef prices for consumers. Texas Public Radio's Jerry Clayton has more now.
2: The plan, which was announced late last week, has been mostly met with skepticism from the nation's beef producers. Julie Louie is a seventh-generation cattle rancher in southwest Texas.
3: This is a very backhanded way of trying to assist the American consumer while putting down the very entities that are trying to feed America.
2: Louie says foreign beef is not produced with the same standards as in the U.S.
3: When you increase our imports for ground beef, yeah, you might make it affordable for the everyday American, but you're costing them the quality.
2: Both the National Cattlemen's Beef Association and the Texas and Southwestern Cattle Raisers Association criticized the plan, along with many Republican leaders. I'm Jerry Clayton in San Antonio.
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4: With Indiana State and local news, I'm Barb Anguiano. Noblesville faced a record flood the weekend of August 14th when the White River crested at more than 24 feet. Homes, businesses, and farmland were submerged underwater. Samantha Horton reports on how neighbors are helping one another.
5: Volunteers met at the Hamilton County Fairgrounds for a short safety training before heading out to help clean up affected neighborhoods.
6: Got gloves, masks, everything you need. All right.
5: The fairgrounds serve as a base station for relief efforts. Servant Village is a local nonprofit coordinating flood recovery. Board President Michelle Schmidt says she was amazed to see hundreds of people quickly respond.
7: It's what we do here in Hamilton County. We are connected, and, you know, things like this really bring out the best in people, I do believe.
5: Governor Mike Braun visited the city. He filed a federal disaster aid request. I'm Samantha Horton in Noblesville.
4: Governor Mike Braun and a former state utility regulator have settled a lawsuit over his firing. Braun fired Andy Zay after publicly opposing a rate hike Zay approved. Zay sued, saying Braun had no cause to remove him and asked for his job back. The settlement gives Zay $625,000 from the state, and Zay agrees to not seek to regain his seat on the commission. This school year marks the first time that all families can use state-funded vouchers to pay for tuition at private and religious schools. Indiana's Choice Scholarship Program is now spending around $500 million to support students attending private schools. Governor Mike Braun believes that competition and parents voting with their feet will promote better school choice options for families. But opponents of the vouchers say it's turned into a subsidy for wealthy families and diverts needed funding away from public schools. For more on these stories and other top Indiana headlines, be sure to visit our website. With Indiana State and local news, I'm Barb Anguiano.
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0: problem is not by building, you know, another long-range missile. It's by doing something creative, which is what Olaf and Soren did.
1: Well, that's Dina Temple-Raston. She's host and managing editor of Click Here. Dina, it's always great to talk to you. Thank you.
0: Thank you.
1: Still to come, we drill down on the U.S. military's approach to the drone revolution, how it's adjusting or not. That's just ahead. This is 1A.

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0: and realize, no, I got to keep going. And also bear witness. That's what this is about. This isn't about me and my feelings or even my family exactly. It's about you have to bear witness. There are still people who think this didn't happen.
1: If you're just joining us, my guest is Lisa Kudrow, nominated for an Emmy for the final season of The Comeback, which she co-created and stars in. We'll be right back after a break. This is Fresh Air.

0: The new U.S. effort to put economic pressure on Iran would also involve Iran's biggest trading partner, China.
1: And the question is whether the United States will pick a major fight with China over these Iran sanctions.
0: How is an economic D-Day supposed to work? 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

0: Live from NPR News in Boston, I'm Steve Brown. Iran is again warning about consequences in response to new U.S. economic sanctions announced today, including for what U.S. Treasury Secretary Scott Bessent called its enablers in the region. Iran's foreign ministry spokesperson says Tehran will respond harshly. Meanwhile, Israeli and Syrian officials have met less than a week after Israeli strikes in Syria. The U.S. mediated discussions focused on restarting negotiations for a future security agreement. U.S. forces have struck another vessel in the Eastern Pacific, killing two people accused of trafficking drugs. U.S. Southern Command announced the strike early today. It's the first in about 2 months. Southern Command says forces executed the strike on what they called a low-profile vessel operating along established narco-trafficking routes in the Eastern Pacific. President Trump has said the U.S. is at war with drug cartels. Critics have questioned the offensive's legality. Officials say a fast-growing wildfire in Reno, Nevada, was human-caused. The Hawk Fire grew Sunday and is uncontained. Some 42,000 residents have been ordered to evacuate and another 45,000 encouraged to leave so that firefighters can reach hot spots more easily. 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

0: It's All Things Considered from NPR News. I'm Adrian Florido.
1: And I'm Elsa Chang. Coming up, after a worldwide tour, Puerto Rican superstar Bad Bunny flew home for two final shows on his island this weekend.
0: Puerto Ricans on and off the island scrambled to get there.
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3: Live from NPR News in Culver City, California, I'm Duane Brown. During a campaign rally in Maine today, Vice President J.D. Vance described Canada as more hostile to the U.S. on trade than China. This comes as the administration hits Canada with a new 50% tariff. From Maine Public, Steve Missler has more.
4: Vance's comments come amid an escalating trade war after last week's deal between the U.S. and Canada fell apart, prompting threats of retaliatory tariffs. But Vance did little to tamp down the war of words, and at one point stoked ongoing fears among Canadians that President Trump aims to make the country the 51st state.
5: Canada is a state. Sorry, Freudian slip. That was actually an accident.
4: Vance also said Canada is entirely dependent on the U.S. military for protection against foreign invasion. For NPR News, I'm Steve Missler in Bangor, Maine.
3: Well, while the administration is stepping up financial sanctions on Iran, the U.N. is proposing to be a neutral arbiter to get some goods flowing through the stalled Strait of Hormuz. NPR's Michelle Kellerman reports.
6: The U.S. and Israeli war against Iran and Iranian and proxy attacks on ships in the Strait of Hormuz and the Red Sea are all having a big impact on the flow of energy, fertilizer, and other essential commodities. So, too, is Russia's war against Ukraine. U.N. Secretary General Antonio Guterres is calling on everyone to respect international law and allow civilian trade.
7: Maritime choke points must never become instruments of coercion. And the world's food supply must never become collateral damage of conflict.
6: He says the UN is ready to monitor civilian shipping in the Strait of Hormuz, but countries involved in the conflict need to agree. Michelle Kellerman, NPR News, Washington.
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8: With your Indiana State and local news, I'm Samantha Horton. A contentious Senate race is now headed to the Indiana Supreme Court. Senator Spencer Deary had his three-vote win flipped by the state's recount commission earlier this month, handing the win to Trump-backed Paula Copenhaver. Deary asked the state court of appeals to keep Copenhaver off the ballot and called for the state Supreme Court to reverse the commission's decision. The court will hear the case on September 10th. Nearly 11,000 residents in northwest Indiana continue without power, 13 days after destructive storms moved through the region. Barbangiana reports a storm front caused widespread damage to trees, which a new class action lawsuit alleges utility provider NIPSCO failed to manage and conduct adequate inspections of utility poles and power lines.
9: In a statement, NIPSCO says they strongly disagree with the characterization of NIPSCO's vegetation management practices. Portage resident Cynthia Sanchez says her home power lines were knocked down by trees and NIPSCO has not yet contacted her.
10: Honestly, if they could just fill us in on what's going on, I understand that it's going to take time and that there are so many people that are going through this. But if they can kind of just give a timeline, like anything to acknowledge that they know that what we're going through would be nice.
9: NIPSCO estimates power to be restored in the Portage area on Tuesday. I'm Barb Anguiano.
8: Residents impacted by the recent flood in Anderson will have access to city emergency funds for short-term relief, $1,000 per household. The money aims to provide a bridge until state and federal assistance arrives. Requirements include a primary residential address adjacent to or in the 100 flood plan. An estimated 600 homes are expected to qualify for the assistance. Governor Mike Braun and a former state utility regulator have settled a lawsuit over his firing. Braun fired Andy Zay after publicly opposing a rate hike Zay approved. Zay sued, saying Braun had no cause to remove him and asked for his job back. The settlement gives Zay $625,000 from the state, and Zay agrees not to seek to regain his seat on the commission. I'm Samantha Horton.
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